In places like massage parlors, in restaurants, perhaps on farms doing some physical labor. Those are the places where labor trafficking is occurring. In other countries, it might be in the fishing industry. They're diving, they're getting fish, etc. So human trafficking is modern slavery. Culture very different, but they overlap. So in sense of a cult, it's not illegal unless the cult does something that's illegal, unless they break the law. There's criminal laws and civil laws. They may have violated a civil law. So for instance, they may have committed undue influence where they took people's money and people didn't know what they were paying for and they felt pressured to give the money and all their money went to the cult. And then there were some other contractual issues. Perhaps the cult didn't fulfill its promises in a contractual way. So cults are not illegal, but they can do illegal things. And we know that and then we also know that there's a spectrum of cults, right? There are some cults that don't abuse children, and then there are cults that do. But one of the things, in some ways, we say, and I've written, that some cults are benign. However, all cults seem to be run by a very, by a strong leader, right, who is convincing the group that there is a way and that it involves a lot of devotion. And it's kind of a checklist of factors. Now, I don't know if you've brought into your show the BITE model that Stephen Hassan has. Okay. And I included it in the appendix of my book. It's very useful. It's a checklist. It's not as if there's one solid definition of what a cult is, but there are characteristics. So, for instance, a strong ideology, a very strong leader, there are rules to follow. There's different gradations. It may be increasing isolation, mm-hmm. excessive amount of labor time, your services being devoted towards that group, etc. Education might be curtailed, and all of these things. There's a pretty long checklist of what could be a cult. They overlap. The human trafficking and cults overlap to some extent with recruitment, to some extent with coercion. Now, what is coercive control, which is what you asked me? Coercive control is not a diagnosis. It's not, but it is also a list of kind of what I'm calling a factor test, right? Just like we have the BITE model for in the Hassan materials, coercive control also. There's a range of behaviors that you could attribute to, in mostly this comes up in a domestic violence situation, where the abuser is manipulating, right, controlling the abused. Let me just pull out a book for you right here. I highly recommend this book on coercive control, Invisible Chains, Overcoming Coercive Control in Your Intimate Relationship by Lisa Aronson Fontes. I just did a training with her. As a matter of fact, today was the last day of the training. And she was training those who are interested in becoming expert witnesses. I thought it was interesting to learn about her experience as an expert witness in domestic violence cases. And so she conducted a training, and her book has a lot of information about controlling behaviors and what she looks for when she looks over the facts of a case.
and as an expert.

0: she is brought into cases and asked whether this is a situation of coercive control. So she gives an expert opinion on that. So that's kind of an overview. They, like I said, they share in recruitment methods, not 100%, but there is an overlap there. There's an overlap with, you know, with human trafficking, as I said, it's fraud, force, or coercion that can occur. In cults, often fraud occurs, coercion occurs. Mm-hmm. These things overlap. Mm. With human trafficking, I think the earlier way we thought about it was force. The typically, it would be shown with a white van pulling up. Someone gets out and snatches a child off the sidewalk. That does happen. But it's not necessarily in a white van, and it's not as frequent as actually some of these other sinister ways in which the trafficker lures the child or the adult. But so, and anyway, there are overlapping. They're overlapping, similar dynamics, but with human trafficking, it can be a one-on-one situation. Doesn't have to be a group. Doesn't have to be, I refer to it in my writing sometimes as an enterprise. It doesn't have to be. It could be one-on-one. You have a let's say a teenage girl gets involved with a guy who puts pressure on her, and she doesn't want to, but she finally gives in, and he's having her have commercial sex with strangers or his friends or with strangers. And so she's being trafficked, basically. She's being trafficked. So that's one-on-one, and that occurs fairly often.
1: It's not uncommon for someone who's left a cult, particularly one where they're trained from a young age to be submissive and never to say no and to have no bodily autonomy, with no idea of what consent is, and always to do what men tell you to do. It's not uncommon for those, particularly women, to end up being picked off by a trafficker who identifies that they would be easier to lure into a trafficking environment that's not classically a cult, but where all of those dynamics that they've grown accustomed to and been taught to submit to now apply to them in a modern slavery trafficking environment. Unfortunately, I've heard of too many situations where that occurs. So out of one
0: into another. That's a really great point.
1: Ultimately, children who are born and raised in high control groups are literally being groomed by the cult to become an exceptional victim of a trafficker.
0: And we see that because we also see how youth are vulnerable when in the foster care system. The profile of children being trafficked are often that they've experienced domestic abuse, they've had sexual assault in their past. They're maybe out on the street looking for shelter. They've come from foster care and so forth. So it's interesting and not surprising that those who have exited high control groups are finding their, you know, selves in the clutches of a trafficker. And as a matter of fact, in my book, I talk about how to speak to your child, how to raise a savvy child is one of my chapters. And I caution against parents being too rigid, because when I do talk to parent groups, parents immediately want to shelter their child after I talk about the numbers, the millions, and the, you know, the stats are amazing in a bad way. But in raising a savvy child, I advise that the parents not be too rigid, because you don't want the child to be looking for direction.

0: action. You want the child to be developing critical thinking skills. And coming out of a cult, they've been trained not to develop critical thinking skills. So that part of their mindset has been weakened.
1: It has. Yeah, that takes me back to a comment you made earlier around slavery. You're saying it's against one's will. But when you are a multi-generational member of a cult, do you have a will? I mean, is your will yours? It can be planted there by the leader, by the culture. So that's quite an interesting concept. And I wondered how it relates to when you've got slavery cases that relate to cultic groups. How important is it that the to determine the deliberate intention to entrap from the perpetrator's perspective? How important, because you can have slave, you can be the victim and say, I was enslaved because I had my money taken from me, I was forced to work, I didn't get to make decisions, my healthcare, I was neglected, there were chains, I didn't have a passport. All of those factors from the victim's perspective. But in order to have a successful prosecution through slavery laws, does that play a big part, or is it more that the slave owner had an intention to entrap? What's the balance?
0: It's really a really interesting question. I think it depends on the law of the country in which you're in. Yeah. Here, we would bring that case under that it was a violation of labor law.
1: Yes.
0: We would bring it as a labor law case, which I see that you had that significant ruling 3 years ago.
1: Glory Bell cases you're referring to, the Courage case and the Pilgrim, the young men and the young girls. Yeah, that came through the employment court, and it was actually the victims that decided that they needed to seek a remedy. So they went to the employment court. They actually took the government of New Zealand to the employment court. They were the first defendants, and the second defendants were Glory Vale, the organisation that exploited them, because the government did not do their job. It was their job to go in and prosecute Glory Vale for labour violations, but they didn't understand their job properly, and they couldn't see how coercion worked. They didn't have a good enough understanding. I don't think they'll make the same mistake again now. I think they've had a good hiding from the judge. After those cases occurred, the New Zealand police announced that they were opening an investigation into slavery, forced labour. But it's been 3.5 years and that case has not progressed anywhere. We're not sure where the police are up to. For a while, they had a task force, and there are so many willing witnesses. I'm wondering whether they're struggling to know who to arrest. The main leader died 8 years ago. The next leader, they're getting older. By the time a case goes through, I'm wondering whether they're struggling to know who to arrest in a cult.
0: Yeah, it's hard to know.
1: Yeah.
0: It's hard to know. And after watching what is unfolding in the United States with the Jeffrey Epstein files, it leaves one feeling very jaded about the process, right? We're finding with Epstein that, and it had been written about, but now it's really coming to light, that well before all of this trafficking stuff came out, back in 2008, he got this sweetheart deal for what he was doing back then. And he was slapped on the wrist for prostitution, but facilitating prostitution. But there were dozens of girls who at that time, this was a couple of decades ago, had complained to the authorities of what he was doing. And he gets this 13-month sentence, and he was allowed to leave every day. He got this, you can leave the jail. He went back to his premises and continued with his trafficking enterprise. And that was just a slap on the wrist. And then look at this, decades later, all these other girls were just caught up in his whole sinister system. and all the damage, all these survivors.

0: And all of this could have been thwarted back when he was, when people first complained. The first person, the whistleblower, was back in 1996, the first person who complained about him to authorities. And look how many were 30 years later, you know, they were just, we're still learning more and more about him. So I would have to say, back to your case, I have a jaded view of, you know, what's happening with these cases. In some ways, I feel as if justice is not always served.
1: No.
0: And there are good people in the system trying to do justice, working very hard. Mm-hmm. I don't want to take on all levels of the court system, attorneys, public defenders, prosecutors. There's a whole range of people who really are there trying to do the right thing. But there are also those who turn and look the other way.
1: Hmm. And, so New Zealand's only ever prosecuted two individuals under slavery legislation, and they were people that had come from another country. One of them was a chief of a Pacific Island nation, and then he had a business and he brought in family and friends, migrant workers, and then basically kept them in slavery. So he was found guilty, and a further prosecution has occurred. So the lawyers who were involved in the Glory of Our case for the employment have actually taken out a civil slavery suit. They're not going to sit back and wait for the police, who might not, we don't know, get around to charging anyone. So that's heading through the courts currently. The judge said that he was not prepared to accept a class. There was an arguments put forward that the plaintiffs would represent a class, because everyone who was born in Glory Vale really had a very similar experience in many ways. But the judge said no class. So now they're just looking to add individual plaintiffs to that case. So that is novel for New Zealand. We've never, ever had a civil slavery suit. So I'm really, you know, interested in the fact that you were along at the Nexium trials and saw that cult leader put away. But you're saying they were using laws that existed around trafficking.
0: They were. There were some other RICO law and some other laws, transporting a minor across illegally across the border. So there were some other things. You know, the scary thing about Nexium is that cult was just getting worse and worse, you know? So there is a spectrum. I mean, it started off, if you talk to the cult survivors, the Nexium survivors, they will say that they really thought they were doing good, and that by changing yourself and improving yourself, you can actually go out and improve the world. I think, and they believed that there was self-improvement, and perhaps it was going to go beyond themselves. Maybe they were going to go out and conduct these workshops for other people. But it just became more and more sinister. They had that secret society of women, DOS, they were called, who were forced to take pictures of each other nude. And there was the branding that occurred. And by the end, Keith Raniere had ordered cages and like really kind of almost torture devices that he was going to use for these women. It was just getting darker and darker.
1: Yeah, and these were bright, intelligent women, weren't they? Well, they had a shared idealism, I guess. And that's not a bad thing. So how do you encourage young people and parents? How do we educate? What needs to be done in this sphere? Because, you know, it starts with recruitment, doesn't it? It starts before recruitment, doesn't it? It starts with a leader who's typically narcissistic and doesn't get shut down early enough. Right. Someone who manages to get a foothold into some kind of group, might be a political movement, might be a religious group. How do we...
0: My children are now in their mid-20s, and before they went to college, well, they knew a lot about the things that I would lecture about, and they've been to some of my church forums when I would talk in the neighborhood church about this on Sunday morning, and so they were familiar with cult recruitment,

0: But on my son's campus, there is a cult that was actively recruiting. In fact, that cult still has a food establishment in that town. I was happy to see that the school newspaper had a short article that said, there's a group that's recruiting. We don't have anything to do. They are not affiliated with our campus.
1: Right.
0: And yet that group is still there. And from what I've learned, that group operates this food establishment. They purposefully have it open late at night, hoping that college students will come in. They're tired. They want to talk. They have workshops and things at night to kind of engage students. They're recruiting. They're subtly recruiting. I would say for advice to parents, start early with, and I mentioned this in the book, about having your children develop their critical thinking skills, thinking back, questioning, trusting your gut. I was just talking to high school students the other week. I said, trust your gut. If something doesn't feel right, it's probably not right. It's okay to say no. It's okay to ghost someone, you know, which is something that, you know, that our younger generation knows how to do. And so trust your gut. Be careful of things that you're invited to. If you're invited to something on campus, do you know what the organization's purpose is? Have they asked you to go away for a retreat? That's kind of scary if you don't know them very well. What is their purpose? What is their time commitment? What are they asking you to do? Even be suspicious of groups that offer academic services, like helping you to improve your grades, because they've had these groups that come onto campus. They're not affiliated with the university, and yet they, they're a cult. They help students with their academic work. The parents see that the grades went up. The parents are starting to feel very comfortable with the help that they get. And I've heard stories about how, you know, the kids leave for a summer to go for some camp, and, you know, it's dangerous. So I would say just be careful. Be careful about the groups and things that you go to. Always be a little bit suspicious. Always question. Always question. And as for parents, have the welcome mat at your door. Tell your children that they can always come home. They can always, you'll always be there for them. And that's true if your child does end up with a one-on-one relationship that is very controlling or joins a group, that the welcome mat should be there without judgment. And having the parent let the child know they're welcome home anytime. Questions don't have to be asked, but they're welcome back.
2: Yeah, that's really helpful. It really sort of touches my heart. I've got a 17-year-old who's going to university in our town next year. And we were at the open night for that local university last week. And I don't know how many young people were there, thousands. And we sat in a sort of a general kind of how you make the most of your university experience talk. And in that talk, one of the university student advisors got up and said, join clubs, make the most of the clubs, get into the clubs. We've got 1,000 clubs at this university, and we just really want you to give your all to it. And I know some of those clubs are cults. And there was no comment. There was just full endorsement of the social aspect of the university. And that same university has also had articles in the newspaper earlier in the year about the cults that are operating on the campus. So, like, there's a disconnect between, you know, sort of how do we get that message a bit more sort of socialized, so it's more it's a sort of a suspicion, just a baseline, don't distrust everyone. And what are your strategies for working out what is good information and what is bad information? Do you have strategies? And how do you do the questioning of adults when you've been told your whole life not to question adults, to listen to adults? So it's really tricky, and it really can't be approached passively. We have to approach it actively.
3: Things are changing with the online space. And you mentioned that earlier, and I did want to ask you about that in regards to cults.

0: gosh. Sorry, kill him.
1: The online stuff is, it's, you know, the more I read, the more upsetting it is. Both in terms of how our laws are not protecting, our statutes are not protecting, kids are not protected. With online, I think there's the in terms of talking to your children about online interactive, telling children to be very, very cautious that the people they are interacting with may sound like children and may convince them that they're children, but they may not be. So predators, there are 500,000 predators every day looking for victims. That's number one. So there's a tremendous amount out there who are looking for vulnerable kids. And I remember reading this interesting quote by someone in law enforcement that said, you know, in the old days, the predator would show up at the playground and it was just, you know, whatever, whoever was out there in the playground, that was basically his, you know, target. Now it's everywhere. It's across the globe in terms of what is occurring.
0: Yeah. I'm wondering about it in terms of the cults that are operating online, because typically you think of a cult, it's an in-person activity. It's a group that you go to, or it's a group that has a lot of demands on you, has control over what you eat, perhaps how you spend your time. A lot of voluntary time can be given to cults. How does that work on online cults?
1: So I have heard about those. People contact me, and often they have been involved with a group in person.
0: Yes.
1: It is rare for me to be contacted by someone who's been in a cult that was just online and they had trouble getting out or they were scarred by it. Usually those who come to me for either legal assistance or just to talk, they're not really sure what they're looking for, but they're coming looking for some kind of assistance. They've been involved more in a more in an in-person. Mm. But it's not to say, supposedly there are 10,000 cults in the United States alone. That's a fuzzy number. We don't exactly know how many cults there are because they operate off the radar, as we know. It's just going by reporting and from what we can tell, we meaning International Cultic Studies Association. So in terms of online, it's hard to know what's happening. Mm. It's really hard to know what's going on, how that online cult, it would be really interesting to know what kind of coercion is happening there. Because you would think if it's online and the person isn't feeling comfortable, they just disengage. Yes. Unless they're using some kind of leverage, which is very likely they are.
2: It's worth watching the Twin Flames Universe documentaries that have been on various different platforms, because they really do highlight this entirely online cult and how effective they were at creating very, very small worlds for their members, and how effective it was, even though it was purely in this one domain of their lives.
0: Yeah. And they involve a lot of finance, and I think that's the trick. It depends really what the cult leader, what his needs are. And so if it's going to be a sexual need, they're going to want in-person contact. If it's financial, they're going to perhaps be selling you trainings or online electromagnetic healing through the computer screen, or all of those sorts of industries are there waiting for us. But I guess the online recruiting can begin. I recall with Shin Chong Ji, a lot of their recruiting began online, but then ended up in meetings. That's how they fish. They go fishing on the online platforms, but they still meet in a local area. So we've got to be very...
1: I think that's the case often. Yes.
0: Yeah.
1: Online is so, in a way, it's so accessible to so many people. Online.
2: Well, we're having to kind of wrap up our episode now. I'm just wondering,

0: Robin, if there's any final kind of take homes that you would like to leave our audience with, or any final points you would like to make that you haven't been able to make so far?
1: I guess a couple of points. The trafficking can occur for someone to, a victim of trafficking can be someone of any age, right? They often, the target is youth and often girls, but boys can be trafficked and women and men can be trafficked. And it's about the trafficker figuring out what the vulnerability point is and going after that. So everybody has something that is meaningful to them, and the trafficker figures out what that is.
2: Right.
1: Figures out your vulnerability. So that's number one. Anybody can be trafficked. In terms of a cult, anybody could be drawn into a cult too. At any age. And we can't judge people. We shouldn't judge people by those who join cults and leave cults. They likely did not think that this was a cult when they joined, or they were born into the group. Hmm. As they say, no one joins a cult knowingly, right? But they join a group, or they're born into a group. So I think we have to treat survivors with the respect that they deserve, and not to pass judgment. And that is true for domestic violence survivors, human trafficking survivors, and cult survivors. Mm. Often people say to me, when I talk about these different issues, the reaction often is, oh, well, I would never be in that situation. Mm. Or I would have left, you know, the first time he hit me. Mm. Well, the truth is, not all domestic violence survivors were hit. There may have been other kinds of abuse that occurred. Or it occurs over a slow period of time, but yet there's this grooming Romeo phase that occurs. There's what's called trauma bonding. They're bonding with the abuser. Mm-hmm. And not realizing that they're living in this kind of cognitive dissonance that we've talked about in other scenarios. Mm-hmm. Point is, we need to respect our survivors. And we need to make sure that our laws protect our survivors, and that those who are charged with upholding the laws, which is law enforcement and lawyers and the courts, need to live up to that responsibility. And that's where justice needs to be served. And I'll end with that.
0: Yeah, I think that's a fabulous take home, because there is so many gaps in that domain, and it's a real challenge us to sort of take and run with how we can educate or move into the education space of that whole section of the our workforce. Yeah.
2: Thanks, Robin. Really grateful for that. It's really, it's just an interesting area. We're sort of at the glory of our thing is at the forefront, pushing the legal, pushing, trying to get some recognition. But we know that there are more groups than just Glory of Ale, but that's just our most noticeable group. So it's the right group to keep making noise, but we need change for a whole lot of other culty groups in our country too.
1: That's right. And those who are leaving the cult need to assimilate. So that's a challenge too.
2: Yes. Yep. Yeah. That's our sort of number one task. And then number two are all the other, because part of recovery is feeling like there's been some justice served or accountability somewhere. That's often part of their leaving journey. And feeling validated, having, legal cases give you a chance to have a voice, sit in that dock and tell it like it was. There's something very cathartic about that. Yeah. Mm-hmm. Mm. Thank you, Robin. Really appreciate that. Thank you for, lifting your voice into this sphere and for pushing for, legal reform. And we hope that your workload drops away, because ultimately we don't want people having to come to lawyers

0: to seek remedy for harm done. At the end of the day, that's what we want to do in New Zealand. We're trying to help cult-proof Kiwis, and so we're grateful for your time here today. You can find Robin's book, Taken No More, on Amazon, and there are hard copy, Kindle, ebook, a lot of options. So please do get a hold of that book. And you can keep an eye on Robin's website at robinboyleasia.com for free downloadable articles and updates. 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And we've got Facebook as well, Robin Boyle Leisure. 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So there are so many resources out there now, and we're grateful for people who are working in this area. 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Lovely to meet you, Robin, and I'm sure we will talk again. We'll follow your work with great interest. Thank you.
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5: 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Awesome. 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
4: And we're not the experts on medical stuff. We're not qualified as doctors, but we are qualified in
5: ourselves.
4: Yes, we're experts on us.
5: Indeed we are.
4: So today, Kitty, we're going to talk about me again.
5: See, it's all about Emma. It's just me, isn't it?
4: Yeah,
5: it's me, all me, about me. You.
4: Yeah, it really is. That's why I'm doing this thing, didn't you know?
5: Oh, good grief. And, you know, some of you who listen regularly might have noticed the wheels have been falling off slightly. And we've been having... Oh, man.
4: The wheels have fallen off.
5: Yeah. And I got a phone call from Emma I got a message off you this week, didn't I?
4: Yeah.
5: And what did the message say, Emma?
4: It said that, shock horror, they've rung me up and said that I am good to go for my DBS surgery next Wednesday, which in our time right now is about,
5: next week.
4: Exactly, it's 7 days from now.
5: Yeah.
4: Yeah.
5: So, but to give this context, I received a message from Emma on Tuesday. Was it only yesterday?
4: It was only yesterday. It feels so long ago.
5: And she said, I rang her up and I said, she said, I've got a bit of time. I said, no, Emma, it's next Wednesday. And she said,
4: beep.
5: Oh, man.
4: No, and it's sent us into a bit of a spin because there's all sorts of organising to do, people to account for, children to sort, and it's middle of the school holiday, so we had a very well planned out holiday activity list. I mean, not really, but that would be
5: a
4: dream.
5: You had a plan, that's a good start.
4: We had lots of stuff on a list that we wanted to do, and now we're going to get brain surgery. Well, I am.
5: I'll say, it's all the same to you. Yeah, just one of us, please.
4: I know, yeah.

0: But no, it's been a bit of a mind-turning. Yeah.
1: Yes.
0: I think the word is head.
1: Head.
0: Unspeakable word. Yeah.
1: Yes, because I had kind of imagined that I'd get lots of notice so that I'd be told in 3 months' time or whatever number.
0: I'm genuinely wondering if they don't give you much notice on purpose.
1: Yeah.
0: So you can't freak yourself out. And
1: yeah. It's either that or they get cancellations or people who can't do it for whatever reason. And then they try and slot you in. Mm. But I had been waiting for a long time for – I had the neuro consult with the surgeon.
0: Yeah.
1: And I had said at the end of that kind of talk, let's just get it done.
0: Let's just do it.
1: Let's just do it. And he was like, yep, that's how I would feel too. So let's I will organise that for you. And that was end of the call. And I didn't kind of think it was going to be within another week or so or 2 weeks of that. I thought I'd have lots of time to plan and get things organised and rah-de-rah-de-rah. But having said that, it is good that I don't have to spend a long time stressing about forthcoming brain
0: surgery.
1: Yeah.
0: Yeah. I mean, because who would worry about that, right?
1: No.
0: You know, no. Yeah, I must admit, I kind of just sat there and I was first I nearly started crying and then I think I rang you and I nearly cried when I spoke to you. And every time we've spoken about it since, I'm just like,
1: the lovely admin person who was trying to get hold of me when with the first kind of news of this, I saw a missed call on my phone and I was like, oh, I bet that's, you know.
0: That's the hospital.
1: And then so I didn't ring back and she chased me for a few hours and then I finally decided to kind of engage.
0: You bit the bullet.
1: And she was like, I've been trying to get hold of you. And I was like, yeah, but worried about what this is. And she said, yes, it's we've got a date for you for 15th of July. And I went, no, really? Ah! And she went, oh. And then I just said, okay, we're doing this. I'm going to do it. And because I just kind of felt like, get it done rather. And at least it is in a time where we haven't got too much exam pressure
0: really
1: and stuff.
0: Calm.
1: Yeah, it's weird. Like the more I've gotten into kind of organising the logistic details of it, the more I've kind of gone into more accepting. I don't know how or why that happened, but that's how it feels. And just kind of, just feeling better, really. Not so worried.
0: Yeah.
1: Having said that, I did wake up at 4:30 this morning and went, TikTok, my brain was all thinking about the things and yeah.
0: Yeah, it just seems really weird. And, of course, being in New Zealand, you're such a long way away from the hospital. So it's flying up there and hanging around until you can fly home.
1: Yeah. And I found out the reason that they don't let you fly for a week is something to do with
0: pressure.
1: Air pressure and the potential for intracranial air in your head that might get in and then might be a problem at altitude.
0: See, now I'm thinking I should have driven up again. So they've driven you back.
1: I guess they know that after a week it's usually gone. I don't know.
0: You'd hope so.
1: Yeah, hope so, yeah.
0: Yeah.
1: Yeah. But it's funny that, the kind of things that makes you think about when you think about, oh, yes, they're going to be actually drilling into my head.
0: Yeah, I'm not thinking about that.
1: I think the hardest thing to think about for me is the fact that it'll be hours and hours without meds, and I won't be like blissfully asleep during this time. I will be awake and kind of listening to things and waiting for things. And
0: so you're awake during the operation, right?
1: Mm.
0: Can Elia come in with you, your husband, during the operation?
1: I don't know. I haven't asked that question. But you know when Johnny got his done and he had the group chat, there were photos from the actual room. So
0: but I think the

0: Religions took them. I could be wrong. Sorry, Johnny.
1: Yeah, I
0: I
1: don't
0: don't.
1: know. One thing to ask Johnny. Yeah, so he might be able to, but I'm not sure.
0: It's not exactly like having a baby, though, is it?
1: No,
0: You know.
1: no. I think the you definitely have to scrub up, but yeah, I don't know what they'd. I mean, if it was me, I would not want
0: I'm
1: someone.
0: not sure I would either, to be honest.
1: Yeah, just because I don't know, it could be quite. Could be quite hard.
0: I'll sit outside with Elia
1: Yeah.
0: and like
1: Bite your
0: bite
1: nails.
0: my nails.
1: Yeah.
0: Yeah.
1: And feel stressed out and just waiting.
0: Yeah.
1: Yeah. Yeah, that's your
0: That's my job.
1: that's your job.
0: Yeah.
1: Yeah.
0: I'm on worry duty with Elia.
1: But I figured, thousands of people have had this thing done and it's doable and it's we can do hard things. I just have to walk through it slowly, I guess, take it as it comes.
0: You can only go one day at a time, can't you?
1: You really can, yeah. And yeah, so this has kind of like exploded our school holidays. Boom,
0: Boom.
1: it's all over.
0: Yeah, it's so selfish, Emma. I
1: I
0: mean,
1: know, I know. I've just made everything all about me.
0: then I was desperate for some time of downtime and then booked some flights to Auckland instead.
1: It's not like downtime as a parent is not very easy to come by, is it?
0: I was like, oh, I've done all this stuff and now I can just go, oh,
1: Yeah,
0: get stuck into work. It'll be all good. Oh, Emma. Oh, man.
1: I'm sorry. It'd be like doing your black belt and then being told, all right, next thing you have to do is no resting on your laurels.
0: The devil makes work for idle hands. That's what they say,
1: Yeah,
0: isn't it?
1: totally. Oh my gosh.
0: Oh, yeah. But yeah.
1: Hey, how are you feeling, Kitty?
0: I'm feeling completely sideswiped, I guess. Like, I don't want to think about it, if that makes sense,
1: Yeah.
0: because it's kind of too much.
1: Yeah. That's okay.
0: And
1: You don't have to think about it.
0: oh, it's that might sound really awful, but it's just when I think about the semantics of it and stuff, I kind of don't want to.
1: Yeah, I think it's fair enough.
0: And I just want to think you're going to be fine.
1: Yeah,
0: You know, you're going to be absolutely fine. It's happened loads of times before.
1: yeah.
0: I'm not thinking about the things that I've heard or, you know, and
1: Yeah.
0: because you can't, if you'd never do anything, would you?
1: Exactly,
0: You
1: yeah.
0: wouldn't cross the road. Do you know what I mean?
1: I know it's very dangerous crossing the road. It's probably way more dangerous than brain surgery.
0: It probably is, to be honest. It's like I don't like flying in it,
1: Yeah.
0: yeah. But I know it's very, very safe.
1: Yeah.
0: But
1: Yeah. At a certain point, you just got to let go and trust
0: yeah.
1: and be confident. I mean, it's just I've been, I think maybe that's why I've been feeling better, maybe because my story is working in my head. My internal narrative is.
0: But I don't want to be, I don't want to be close to you because I kind of
1: Yeah.
0: want to, I want to help you in any way that I can, and which is why I completely shirked my responsibility as looking after your children and said, when I'm going to fly at Auckland. But I just want to, I don't know, you know, I
1: Yeah.
0: want to be someone else too, because it'd be hard for your husband as well.
1: Yeah,
0: You know,
1: yeah.
0: and if it's just the two of you, it's kind of, it'd be hard for everybody, I
1: It's a lot of
0: guess.
1: pressure on one person, yeah. And I get that too because it makes you feel like you've got a little bit of control and you've got a little bit of, because yeah, it's quite hard when you're sitting at home, nothing you can do to help, nothing you can,
0: Yeah, even if it's just somebody to talk to or not to talk to, or just, you
1: Yeah.
0: know, fetch and carry and make a
1: Yeah.
0: cup of tea or whatever. I
1: And
0: don't
1: that,
0: know.
1: yeah, that means so much too, to anyone that's been supporting their person and through something hard in the health sector. Yeah, just being there and doing stuff like cups of tea and just even just being there and just sitting in a chair beside somebody, it means so much. Yeah.
0: And I mean, how do your children feel? Have they said anything about it?
1: Oh, I think two of my kids are,

0: They are bolstered by my attitude to it. Bit worried, but feeling confident because I'm confident. And the other child is just confident because they're not, quite involved in their stuff. So yeah, I think overall, I think they're just kind of, trusting that everything will be okay. And hopefully it will.
1: So I imagine we're going to be doing lots of stuff about DBS.
0: It's DBS,
1: DBS, yeah. All you ever wanted to know. What is
0: or
1: it?
0: not know.
1: Well, as we said to somebody recently, do you know a lot about Parkinson's then? And I said, I'm conducting my own lived experience research.
0: That's awesome.
1: Yes, I said, are you doing research? And I went, yeah, I'm doing this like lived experience study. So you can say that now. I'm doing a lived experience study into DBS.
0: I'm a health researcher,
1: Yeah.
0: that is really cool. I love
1: Oh,
0: it.
1: I just thought, yeah.
0: Did they get it?
1: No, it was actually a lecture for I was at this research event, and everybody I was surrounded by like professors and lecturers and people with like doctorates and stuff. I felt re and somebody said to me, I was there for my daughter actually, but they said, "What do you do?" And I went, they were talk somebody had been talking about neurology. They'd done something in neurology, and it sounded really interesting. And I said, "Oh, I love that! I think that's so fascinating. I'm really interested in neurology." And they went, "Oh, so what do you do?" And I said, "Oh, well, I'll do some speaking about Parkinson's." Wow, that's amazing! Which research facility are you in? And I just went,
0: The N equals one sample size researcher.
1: And I just says, "Oh, actually, I'm conducting my own lived experience research." And she looked at me and I went, "I've got a Parkinson's." Thankfully, she saw the funny side of it.
0: That's awesome.
1: But yeah, it's
0: That
1: that was kind of funny.
0: is cool.
1: But then you just kind of whipped the rug out from under my feet, and I was like,
0: Oh.
1: "Hey, guess what, guys? No, you know that I'll be there for you."
0: Totally.
1: And I just, yeah, it's distracting because I'm just like freaking out, and I am a bit freaking out, I suppose. But
0: It'll get better, I hope.
1: before we started recording, Emma said, "Do you want a hug?" And I went, "No, I'll because I'll start crying."
0: And it is kind of that kind of thing that you can, I can be triggered into crying pretty easily these days. I cried in Toy Story 5.
1: Oh, I don't know. Yank on those heartstrings. So we don't know if we'll be back next week, but we'll do something. You might get a repeat. You might not. We'll see. But you might just get me rambling on for 15 minutes about what it's like to wait for somebody outside a surgery. Yeah, theatre.
0: The soliloquy of outside the surgery.
1: Might try and get your husband to talk.
0: Oh, good luck.
1: That'll be epic.
0: That would be epic.
1: So
0: Awesome.
1: thank you for listening, and thanks for supporting us. And like I say, anywhere you hear your favorite podcast, we are keeping it real. So real. And anything else you want to say?
0: Hopefully see you later.
1: No.
0: Hopefully.
1: Confidence, hopefully.
0: Yep. See you next time.
1: We all will be back. Kakitiano.
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something about Platform 13, but they didn't know what. But in every city there are those who have not forgotten the old days or the old stories. The ghosts, for example, Ernie Hobbs, the railway porter who'd spent all his life working at King's Cross and still liked to haunt around the trains he knew. And so did his friend, the ghost of a cleaning lady called Mrs. Partridge, who used to scrub out the parcels office on her hands and knees. The people who plodged about in the sewers under the city and came up occasionally through the manholes beside the station, they knew, and so, in their own way, did the pigeons. They knew that the gump was still there, and they knew where it led, by a long, misty and mysterious tunnel to a secret cove where a ship waited to take those who wished it to an island so beautiful that it took the breath away. The people who lived on it just called it the island, but it has had all sorts of names. Avalon, St. Martin's Land, the place of the sudden mists. Years and years ago, it was joined to the mainland, but then it broke off and floated away slowly westwards, just as Madagascar floated away from the continent of Africa. Islands do that every few million years. It is nothing to make a fuss about. With the floating island, of course, came the people who were living on it, sensible people mostly, who understood that everyone did not have to have exactly two arms and legs that might be different in shape and different in the way they thought. So, they lived peacefully with ogres who had one eye, or dragons, of whom there were a lot about in those days. They didn't leap into the sea every time they saw a mermaid comb her hair on a rock. They simply said, "Good morning." They understood that Ella women had hollow backs and hated to be looked at on a Saturday, and that if trolls wanted to wear their beards so long that they stepped on them every time they walked, then that was entirely their own affair. They lived in peace with the animals too. There were a lot of interesting animals on the island, as well as ordinary sheep and cows and goats. Giant birds who had forgotten how to fly and laid eggs the size of kettle drums, and brooklyns like blobs of jelly with dark red eyes, and seahorses with manes of silk which galloped and snorted in the waves. But it was the mistmakers that the people of the island loved the most. These endearing animals are found nowhere else in the world. They are white and small, with soft fur all over their bodies, rather like baby seals, but they don't have flippers. They have short legs and big feet, like the feet of puppies. Their black eyes are huge and moist. Their noses are whiskery and cool, and they pant a little as they move because they look rather like small pillows and they don't like going very fast. The mistmakers weren't just nice, they were exceedingly important. Because as the years passed and newspapers were washed up on the shore or refugees came through the gump with stories of the world above, the islanders became more and more determined to be left alone. Of course they knew that some modern inventions were good, like electric blankets to keep people's feet warm in bed, or fluoride to stop their teeth from rotting. But there were other things they didn't like at all, like nuclear weapons or tower blocks at the tops of which old ladies shivered and shook because the lifts were bust, or battery hens stuffed two in a cage. And they dreaded being discovered by passing ships or aeroplanes flying too low. Which is where the mistmakers came in. These sensitive creatures, you see, absolutely adore music. When you play music to a mistmaker, its eyes grow wide and it lets out its breath and gives a great sigh. Ah, it will sigh. Ah. And each time it sighs, mist comes from its mouth, clean, thick white mist, which smells of early morning and damp grass. There are hundreds and hundreds of mistmakers.

0: is lolloping over the turf or along the shore of the island, and that means a lot of mist. So when a ship was sighted, or a speck in the sky, which might be an aeroplane, all the children ran out of school with their flutes and their trumpets and their recorders and started to play to the mist makers. And the people who might have landed and poked and pried saw only clouds of whiteness and went on their way. Though there were so many unusual creatures on the island, the royal family was entirely human and always had been. They were royal in the proper sense, not greedy, not covered in jewels, but brave and fair. They saw themselves as servants of the people, which is how all good rulers should think of themselves, but often don't. The king and queen didn't live in a golden palace full of uncomfortable gilded thrones, which stuck into people's behinds when they sat down, nor did they fill the place with servants who fell over footstools from walking backwards from their majesties. They lived in a low white house on a curving beach of golden sand studded with cowrie shells, and always, day or night, they could hear the murmur and slap of the waves and the gentle soughing of the wind. The rooms of the palace were simple and cool. The windows were kept open so that birds could fly in and out. Intelligent dogs lay sleeping by the hearth. Bowls of fresh fruit and fragrant flowers stood on the tables, and anyone who had nowhere to go, orphan little hags or seals with sore flippers, or wizards who had become depressed and old, found sanctuary there. And in the year 1983, the year the Americans put a woman into space, the Queen, who was young and kind and beautiful, had a baby, which is where this story really begins. Oh, are you enjoying this story? We'll move on with it again next time. It's got some little spooky elements, hasn't it? I wonder what will happen when the gump opens. Let's find out next time. Till then, happy reading. Goodbye.
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3: 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Today I'm here with Vanessa Di Carvalho, talking to her about her debut novel, The Motherhood. Welcome to the show, Vanessa.
4: Thank you so much for having me.
3: Firstly, congratulations on this book, The Motherhood. It is a really good read, and I'm not even a mum.
4: Oh, thank you.
3: So,
4: I was worried about how people who weren't parents would relate to it. So thank you very much for letting me know that you enjoyed it.
3: Well, I guess before we dive too much into the book, I didn't even think about this now that I've said I'm not a mum, but there are certain characters in there that haven't been able to be mothers, or they're a mother of one and can't have further children. So you do go through these thoughts in your mind because of society, because you're a human. And so there are parts in the book that do actually relate to me, even though I'm not a mother.
4: Yeah.
3: Because there are things that you think of, or things that may have happened in the past that have meant that you couldn't be a mum. So I think you covered, it's a very broad stroke.
4: Oh, thank you. I also, at the very beginning, I dedicate the book to mothers and mother figures. And that was for multiple reasons. But one of them is, you know, there are people who have not, like, they're not related to our children, and yet they treat our children as their own. And there's definitely a parental figure in that. And so I think it's possible to feel that love with a child that isn't your own. And I guess in that sense as well, I am a mom to an adopted child and still love her as much as my biological children. So I think it can, parental love can look different and feel different.
3: Yeah. Oh, that's really lovely. You explore that too in the book.
4: Yeah.
3: So I'm gathering there's a lot of real life that's gone on with you, and then it's made its way into the book. Give us some of the background of you, because your accent is obviously not Kiwi just yet. So give us an idea of where you're from. I know you live here in Aotearoa, but you're originally from Canada.
4: Yes, that's correct. So I grew up in Canada, in Montreal specifically, which is a very bilingual and multicultural city, but bilingual French and English. And then I just had a fascination with living abroad. And so as soon as I got my Bachelor of Education, I left and I went overseas, taught in Germany for 2 years, met my husband, and then we've kind of been teaching overseas for a while, and then moved here in 2021. So we've been here ever since.
3: Wow. Is your husband a Kiwi? Is that the connection?
4: He is. Yeah.
3: Wow.
4: Yeah.
3: So you met in Germany, but you came back here. That's really fascinating.
4: Yeah.
3: How are you finding New Zealand then? You've been here for a little while.
4: Yes, I love it. It feels like home. I don't want to leave. I've made such a strong community of people around me that I just feel really safe and held here. I love the culture. I've loved learning a bit of Te Reo and learning Maori culture and the history. And yeah, this is home.
3: That's really nice to hear. Let's talk about your book. What is the book about?
4: As the title says, it is about motherhood. And it mostly focuses around three mothers, so Safi, Lena, and Violet, who are at different stages

0: in their early motherhood journey. So Seffi has her two children and she's done, but she's a working mom and she just struggles to balance all of the different roles that motherhood in life brings. And then we have Lena, who has one child and is longing for more children. And at the same time, their really close friend Violet is embarking on motherhood. So we meet her at the end of her pregnancy. And then she has a bit of a traumatic birth, not in like the textbook way that you would describe it. And she just struggles to bond with her baby after that and eventually gets diagnosed with postnatal depression. So the big question is, can this village that they've built kind of, you know, stay intact through all of these different challenges that they're facing that they didn't necessarily have to face before?
1: Lots of ups and downs in the book, and very real as well. So it explores common but often hidden under the carpet themes. Yes. I know one of the characters, Violet, that you were talking about, strongly influenced though by your own experience of motherhood. Can you talk to me a little bit more about that?
0: So interestingly, I wasn't diagnosed with postnatal depression until after the book was done.
1: I want to ask more about that.
0: I do have a history of like depression and anxiety. So I was able to tap into that to, you know, write about Violet. And then, there were so many things in the writing of this book where life kind of imitated art afterwards. But one of the things was when my daughter, who is now 2.5, but at the time she was 11 months old and I got diagnosed with postnatal depression. And it was that weird cusp of, because you really only diagnose it for that first year. And because we were at the end of that first year, I didn't quite fit into the maternal mental health system. And so they were kind of trying to figure out where to put me and what support to offer. But in the end, I felt like I was really well looked after that. And then, I was able to put some of that into it when I did the rewrite before publication, but she wasn't in the, I mean, my personal experience with postnatal depression was not directly in the book in the first couple of drafts.
1: But you certainly knew some of the signs. And when you went back to rewrite that manuscript, did you see some other things that you'd written that were like, oh, hang on a minute, I think I was telling myself some things here?
0: Yes. And I think, so a bit of background with my firstborn, we moved, so he was born here because I was here for about 6 months and then we moved back to Tanzania. And we moved when he was 3 months. And I think because of that, I may have had postnatal depression with him, but it was missed.
1: Yeah.
0: And it wasn't diagnosed until like over a year later that I did have depression. And I think part of that was because it was COVID and the pandemic. And I think a lot of people struggled with their mental health during that time. But yeah, looking back on it, I'm pretty sure that I had it. It just hadn't been picked up. And I think the move kind of didn't help with that because, you know, I feel here you have your Plunkett appointments, you have your appointments with the GP and stuff. And, you know, there's a bit more resources, but we moved to Tanzania and I kind of fell in that crack where I wasn't supported in either place.
1: And also those are big life things. If you're moving, especially with a tiny little person, that could be missed because it could be, oh, well, it's a big move. We've had to move overseas. I've got a baby. Of course, it's just all that. So I want to dive into that a little bit further, but I want to talk about the other couple of main characters, Seffi and Lena. Are they based on anyone you know or observed, or did you just create them?
0: No. So it was really interesting, the idea for this novel. So I signed up to do my Master of Creative Writing just because I was going through a mental health, you know, spin, like just not in a good place. And my husband was like, you need to get out of your head and do something. So I signed up for this master's degree. And just after I signed up, I think these three characters came to me when I was in the shower, which was really bizarre. And I just remember rushing out and I was like, you know, my husband had made dinner and I was like, no, I can't, I have this idea. I need to write it down. And so I sat there scribbling some notes about these three characters. And I've always been fascinated by like friendship in novels and TV series and movies. And so like, I think about the friendship in the Sisterhood of the Traveling Pants or Sex and the City. And so I think that kind of came into it a little bit. And so no, they're not specifically like anyone I know. But I do think that all three of them, like there's bits of me in all three of them.
1: And do you think as a society we're letting women and children

0: down a little bit by those norms that were expected of us? Like parents are expected to do all this on their own?
1: Yes, 100%. I think society has changed in terms of, so that village, everyone talks about that village, you know, and way back when you grew up with your family and there were lots of people you could rely on, and now we're living away from our families. So that was an important idea to explore in the novel. So Seffi, Lena, and Violet create their own village. Because I think a lot of people are like, I don't know how to find my village. So they've created their own. And I also think in terms of like Violet, who struggles to connect with her newborn, I think quite a few parents go through that and we don't talk about it enough. You know, there's that huge pressure of you have to enjoy every moment. And a lot of parents that I talk to don't feel that way. Sure, there are moments that we enjoy, but there are moments that are really hard and we just want a break from parenting. And I think we need to be a bit more accepting of that and hold space for that and find ways to support parents who feel that, to not make it worse, right? I don't want, part of why I wrote this book was because I wanted mothers especially to feel seen and to know that they're not alone in some of these struggles, that they're actually quite common if we are honest and talk about them.
0: It's very true, and you talk about it so well in the book. And it also explores the reality that motherhood isn't always what you've expected. You personally dismantled the idealized perfect mother. Why was that so important for you to get that out on the page?
1: Again, I think there's just so much online of, you know, what the perfect mother looks like. You know, and I definitely fell into that trap of seeing pages on Instagram and you're like, oh my gosh, this mom is doing it all and she looks amazing. And, you know, her food, like that she's cooking looks amazing. Her kids are like, everything is perfect. And I wasn't living up to that. And I don't think I'm the only one in feeling that way. So it was really important for me to make mothers that are relatable and just kind of explore the everyday motherhood. You know, you rush out of the door, you know, to get your kids to school on time. And, you know, your toddler's like, no, I want to wear these gumboots. I have to wear, even though it's not appropriate, but I want to wear these gumboots. Or, you know, the house being messy and, you know, trying to go to the bathroom, but you can't. Your child follows you to the bathroom all the time. You know, so there's real moments that I think are quite common. Because online, it's just easy to drown in, you know, motherhood perfection and feel bad about yourself because you don't live up to that.
0: Even though a lot of that is probably staged.
1: Yes. Yeah. Yeah.
0: It's not even real. I'm sure it's not real. How vital do you think then that face-to-face friendships and catch-ups are way better for your mental health than scrolling on a screen and looking at these supposed perfect mums?
1: Yeah, I think they're so, so important. When I got diagnosed with postnatal depression with my now toddler, we had a lot of sickness going on. So I felt like we didn't have any 2 weeks that were the same. And I was home a lot. And I think that contributed to it because I, you know, I go to play center. That's my village. Those are my friends. And I wasn't able to go. And I remember someone telling me like, oh, it's just play center. It's not that big of a deal. But for me, I'm like, I go to play center for my mental health because I get to see my friends, you know, that's been so important for me. And I know my friends that are there also feel like something would be lacking in their lives if they didn't have that connection to other moms. You know, and we all get it. So there's some days where you just walk in and you can see the look on that person's face, like, oh, it's been one of those mornings. Sit down, I'll make you a coffee, like, let me hold your baby, you know, that kind of thing. And yeah, so when that got taken away, because I always had to be home with, you know, sick children, I really felt it. I felt quite isolated.
0: And there's something to be said for going into a space where you don't, like you just said, you just see the look on someone's face. Half of the dialogue does not need to be said. You already are there for that person.
1: Yes. Yeah, absolutely. I feel quite lucky because the center where we've ended up is exactly that. Like sometimes there's just no words needed, you know, and another mom will just be like, all right, let me take your kid to the bathroom to wash their hands because they'll listen to me.

0: and not to you kind of thing. And I really feel like we have a good support network at that one. Yeah.
1: You weave storytelling in with great messages in the book. Is the hope that you have destigmatized postnatal depression a little bit, and that maybe someone reading this can empathize and maybe help out someone else in need?
0: I really hope so. Again, like I had my village when going through it, my in-laws, my friends, you know, some of them were bringing meals, some were looking after the kids. And so it really gave me that time to heal. And I kind of wish that for everyone. It's such a lonely time and it can be filled with so much shame. Like you feel like you've done something wrong, but you haven't, you know, you haven't. And, so yeah, I just wish that everyone going through that can be a bit more gentle to themselves. If anyone recognizes someone else going through them, that they can think about ways, like hands-on ways that they can help, to just, yeah, pull this person through it, you know, support them, that kind of thing.
1: So you mentioned about help that I wanted to dig in a little bit more. How easy do you think it is for mums to get help? You fell through the cracks a bit because you're at a particular timeline. But do you think there's barriers out there? Are there barriers out there for mums? Or do you think it's good?
0: No, I think it depends on a lot of things. It depends on where you're living and what services are available. So with my daughter, and when I got diagnosed, there was an amazing service called Mums for Mums, and they hired volunteers that would come in and stay with her for 2 hours twice a week so that I just had that time to do what I needed for myself. But funding's been cut, so that service is hard to come by. You know, and I think services like that are just so essential. You know, in some areas that are a bit more rural, I guess, wouldn't have the same kind of support like that. And I think we just need to look at the realities of parenthood today. A lot of us are not living with our families or don't necessarily have the best relationships with our families. So how else can we access support? How can we make those villages, whether it is through things like play center and play groups? Kindy was really helpful with us as well when I was going, like I only signed my kids up to Kindy so that I could work on my master's. And they were just so amazing with my children. I knew that they were being well cared for and looked after. But again, there's a certain financial privilege in that as well. And I don't think there should be. I think we need to find a way to make sure parents are supported, you know, mentally, financially, all of that, so that they're getting the support that they need, because parenting is hard. It's so hard. Yeah.
1: Oh, boy. You mentioned that you had the children in having care while you were doing your master's. So when you were doing that, the writing, did you enjoy it? Did you think, oh, yes, this is great. This is just for me.
0: I did. So I've been writing for ages. And I actually, in 2018, signed up to do a year-long course through Faber Academy online. So I stopped teaching. I was like, we were in Tanzania at the time. I took the year off. I was like, I want to take a year to write before kids. Came back from summer holidays, found out I was pregnant. So that didn't quite happen the way I had imagined. But yeah, with... you know, and the kids were younger, I would write. So in Tanzania, we had a housekeeper, and eventually I became okay with, you know, realizing she's our village. We have no other family around. So she would look after the kids so I could have some time to write. And then when we moved here, obviously she wasn't there anymore. So I would write when they napped or early in the morning, late at night kind of thing. But it was a lot harder because I didn't necessarily have the mental capacity at the end of the day or early in the morning to be creative. So when I started the master's, it was like on Zoom with my son on my lap, like, you know, tugging at the headphones, pressing buttons on the iPad. Like it was just really hard to balance. So once they went to kindy, it was great. Yeah. And I would drop them off and then keep going, drive to town, find a little coffee shop. I sat at the same table every time I went in and really got to know the barista and the owner. And it was great. Yeah, I love it. I miss those days.
1: Well, is this the beginning of many books? Is there something else in the pipeline?
0: So when I wrote The Motherhood, I kind of left it open to see. It fits nicely as a standalone, but I think it also leaves the door open for a sequel. And I think there is a sequel. Like I absolutely love Safi, Lena, and Violet, and they're definitely still in the back of my mind, like, you know, trying to tell me their stories. So, yeah. Watch this space.
1: Wonderful. I look forward.

0: to it. So the book has been published already. It was released in early May. What has the feedback been so far?
1: So the first piece of feedback I got was from someone at Play Center, actually. So she

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Hello, welcome along. Supersonic 70s is. I'm Jeff Dorsey, going to be your pilot of the airwaves for the next 60 minutes. Owner with the Jags and Back of My Hand. What a good song that is. Hope you enjoyed it. And Free and a Little Bit of Love. Written, of course, by bass player Andy Fraser. So we've got some Roxy Music, some Straub, Ronnie Lane, Slim Chance. School Days track comes from Nick Lowe, a double decker involving Deep Purple. Cover from Another Brother. These guys out of Australia, the Hindley Streets, doing Dire Straits. Bit of glam rock as well for Andy Pullin. Couple of interviews coming your way. Ralph McTurber talking about Mud. Yeah, and author Rupert Cree talking about David Bowie. And if you want to get in

touch, please do so. The email is chunkygeoff, chunkygeoff at gmail.com. Anything to do with the 70s. Now, when's Dave Cousins when you need him? These are the Straubs going with Lay Down. Playing on Supersonic 70s. Hope we find you in good shape. Jeff in the deck chair for 60 minutes.

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2: This is where we give you a backstory to a particular hit. And this particular week on Supersonic 70s, we're going to 1979 and Angel Eyes by Roxy Music. Made number four in the UK singles charts for an album called Manifesto. Written by Brian Ferry and saxophonist Andy Mackay, it's a real sophisticated song describing a woman's gaze that has spiritual powers. It's the third single to take off the Manifesto album. It was originally written as a rock-driven song, but they turned it into a glossy disco version, which was in keeping with things that were going on at the time, and it became a big hit in the clubs. Believe it or not, Luther Vandross is doing backing vocals, and with music television on the rise, this was a big success for Roxy Music. So the story behind the song, 79 and Angel Eyes.

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1: All right, time to turn over some grey matters, see what you know about the 70s. Three questions for you, give the answers in about 30 minutes' time. Question one is a lyric, one of the artist and the song. The line I'm giving you, am I strong enough to see it through, go crazy for what I do? Am I strong enough to see it through, go crazy for what I do? Who's the artist and what is the song? Question number two, got a three-way chance on this one. In 1970, which was the city where Jimi Hendrix died? Was it Los Angeles, Paris or London? In 1970, which was the city where Jimi Hendrix sadly died? Was it LA, Paris or London? And question number three, 1970, Father and Son was a big hit for whom? 1970 was a big hit for whom? Now, when Ronnie Lane decided to leave the Faces, Rod Stewart sarcastically said to him, you've got little to no chance, and I'm going to call you Slim Chance. Slim to none. Ronnie Lane, Slim Chance, and how come?

So next day, 30th of June 1966, just 2 months before they ended their touring career, the Beatles made their long-awaited debut in Japan, a five-night engagement at Tokyo's Budokan Arena. It was controversial and highlighted the growing division in Japan between conservative traditionalists and liberal youth culture. But because of the tour, Japan would open its doors to many iconic rock shows.

0: That's the first cut on the Abbey Road album, Come Together.
1: Time, this week in musical history, the Rock Almanac Glory Days with Jeff Dossett, taking care of business.
0: Right, and another story from This Week in Music History. The 30th of June 2007, REM started a five-night residency at Dublin's Olympic Theatre. The band said it was a working rehearsal for their 14th studio.

Right, we're going to go with this one. On the 1st of July, 1968, the band, originally, of course, Bob Dylan's backing band, released their debut album, Music from the Big Pink. What a great album. So named the album for a house they all shared together there. The album had so many genres in it. It was country and rock, folk and soul. It was a critical success and featured singles like The Wait and this. Rag Mama Rag.

0: of the Rock Almanac on this week in music history, 2nd of July 1988. With the success of that song, Dirty Diana, Michael Jackson sets a new US chart record, becoming the first artist in America to have 5 number one singles from one album. And that was his 7th album, Bad, and we played you Dirty Diana. Right, just in front of something by David Bowie on this week in music history, let's give the answer to the quiz. Question number one was a lyric. I want to know the artist and the song. Someone to love, somebody new. Someone to love, just like you. Who is it? What is it? It's the Beatles' first hit ever, Love Me Do. Question number two, the songs Going Up Country and On the Road Again, both hits for whom the band, led by Big Paul Hyatt, was Canned Heat. And question number three, Lou Reed was originally a band. Name it. They were the Velvet Underground. So if you've got Velvet Underground for Lou Reed, Canned Heat for songs like Going Up Country and On the Road Again. And the lyric we gave you was Beatles and Some Love Me Do. Give yourselves a pat on the back. So let's move on to David Bowie here. 3rd of July, 1973. And David Bowie figuratively killed off his alter ego, Ziggy Stardust, during his UK Aladdin Sane tour before launching into the song we're going to be playing there, Rock and Roll Suicide. This announcement was made at London Hammersmith Odeon. His band assumed he was retiring completely, not just from Ziggy Stardust.
1: Puts it in your mouth, you pull on your finger, then another finger, then cigarette. The water wall is calling, it lingers, then you forget. Oh, oh, oh, oh, you're a rock and roll suicide. You're too old to lose it.

On this week in music history, the 4th of July 1995, the Foo Fighters released their self-titled debut album. Written and recorded entirely by Dave Grohl, ex, of course, of Nirvana, going out there as a frontman. He intended it as a solo project, but when the demos reached A&R execs at Capitol Records, Dave Grohl had to assemble a band to embark on a new way as a frontman. So we'll give you Everlong.

0: on the Rock Almanac. Everlong, as done there by the Foo Fighters. Right, that leaves us one track left to play. I thought we'd go out with a bit of Thunder from Down Under. Going with the Finn Brothers here, and Don't Dream It's Over. Catch you soon.
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with a wonderful crowded house there. Members from Australia and New Zealand, part of that group, and Don't Dream It's Over. That's about where we've got to leave it. So keep the requests coming in. Anything to do that you'd like to hear on the Soft Rock Show in that vein, send it in on an email to chunkygeoff, chunkygeoff@gmail.com.

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Welcome again to another New Zealand music show at Coast Access Radio. I'm Todd Zahner. We continue with the theme, Todd's KFCs, Todd's Kiwi, Forgotten Classics, back to 1973.

Good to see and hear that in some form or another, the Bulldogs All-Star Good Time Band and Hogsnot Rupert, who essentially have consolidated themselves to Hogsnot Bulldogs, together with the likes of Mr. Andrew London and Wayne Mason at times, all together. Well, there's the original Bulldogs All-Star Good Time Band, Baby Get Out. Todd's KFCs, it is. A Kiwi Forgotten Classic maybe is a telethon. One of the telethon songs was recorded by Sharon O'Neill.

Don't Say No to Tomorrow, Sharon O'Neill, a song you just don't seem to hear much of these days. OMC, as you know, massive number one smash, not just in New Zealand, but around the world with How Bizarre. But they did have a few other songs, just didn't seem to stick as well as How Bizarre. This is OMC's Ride On.

the late Pauli Fuimana and OMC, the Otara Millionaires Club, and Right On. Another musician no longer with us, Martin Phillips from The Chills.

Great Flying Nun talent with the Chills on the New Zealand Music Show, Coast Access Radio, Todd's KFC's Kiwi Forgotten Classics. Maybe this is one you can't remember at all as a forgotten classic. The Crocodiles, they were big with Tears, but also this song called Hello Girl.

Hello Girl from the Crocodiles. You might remember the Knobs and a song called Culture, which came out in 1980, all about things like sales taxes on New Zealand music and various music and so on and so forth. You flipped the original single over and you got this from Liverpool to America.

0: life at sea, and you know, enjoyed everything it's got to offer: fishing and diving and sailing. It seemed like it was a really good thing. I felt very good about being able to do something, you know, give something back and try and help the ocean out a bit, because certainly seen a lot in the press lately, particularly locally here in the Hauraki Gulf. Things, the ocean's under a lot of pressure, and I don't think people have really appreciated that. They've taken it for granted over the last few years. So I think it's super important to look after it as a resource, and I'm just thrilled to be able to do something about it. You know,
1: yeah, absolutely. It's a great cause. Now, Matt, looking back at your journey so far, you've been at it for 5 years now. What would you say has been your proudest moment or your greatest achievement so far as a distiller?
0: Yeah, I'd say that's a really good question, actually. I mean, I've been lucky enough to come away with a couple of awards, but, you know, that always makes you feel good about yourself and what you're doing. Yeah. And, years ago, we won a double gold for the Barrel Rested, and just recently we won the World Gin Awards gold and New Zealand's Best Contemporary Gin, the World Gin Awards. And that always sort of puffs you up a little bit, and yeah. feel pretty happy about yourself for that. On the other hand, competitions you can take with a pinch of salt. That's probably a story for another time.
1: Yeah.
0: But sure, I'll take it when they give it to me. But I think actually the proudest, and I'm lucky enough to experience this on a fairly regular basis, because I do a lot of tastings, a lot of events and things like that, is when you give somebody a product and it completely takes them by surprise and delights them, and you see the look on their face. And this could be anybody, you know, whether it be a top mixologist, or it can just be Joe Blow in off the street trying, you know, seeing you got free samples in the local booze store, you know.
1: Yeah.
0: And you when you see their reaction and the look of surprise on their face, and then the delight comes on, and then they go, oh wow, that's amazing. That makes me really proud, you know, that they weren't expecting it to be as good as it is, or to taste like it was, and they're genuinely delighted by what they've tried. That's when I get the proudest moment.
1: That's nice. Right. Now, if you're looking at both brands today, Lunatic and Lovers and Sea Lovers, what excites you the most about the future? Now, you touched on your warehouse full of barrels. So is it aged rum? Is there another project or challenge you've been quietly dreaming about tackling next?
0: Yeah, well, I mean, the aged rum is the obvious one. There's years of work sitting in the workshop there, in the distillery, and some of it is, quite frankly, delicious. I'm super proud of the way that that's turned out. We're looking at some kind of launch for that in the not-too-distant future. Sea Lovers is going really well as well, so I really want to build that into mm-hmm. something substantial. I guess from a business case, that's probably where the future of the distillery is headed more towards, because it's just a reality that gin is a more popular category. It's easier to sell and has become the mainstay of the business now. But of course, I've still got this great passion for rum. And all these years and all the long hours that I put in over the last 5 years are starting to come and turn into something really quite special. At least I think it's special, and hopefully mm-hmm. people will as well. So yes, look out for something hopefully in the not too distant future. I mean, there's some adaptations to the brand and things going on, so what form it'll take when I launch it, we'll see, but hopefully in the next few months we'll be able to nail down some of those questions. One thing's for sure is the liquid is well bloody delicious, if I'll be honest. Uh-huh. It's exactly the rum that I like to drink and that I wanted to make when I started, so there's some good stuff coming.
1: I'm definitely excited about that. Right, I just want to touch on something a little bit different. Matt, we're recording this interview on the 1st of July, which also happens to be the day that the annual excise tax increase comes into effect.
0: Oh, shoot me now.
1: Yeah, this morning I watched an Instagram reel that you posted where you visually showed us how much of a 700ml bottle of Sea Lovers gin is made up of excise tax as well as also GST. For our listeners out there, can you explain how many millilitres and also how much of the dollar value of a bottle effectively goes to the government in excise and GST?
0: Yeah.

0: if you want to get depressed, I can do that for you. So yeah, in that little video, I used the volume of gin as a representation of the excise tax. So it was a 700ml bottle. It was about 170ml is literally an excise tax. And then you can add another 90 on top of that in terms of GST. So cost-wise, per bottle of gin, so our gin is 42%, which is fairly average, you know, between 40 and 44 is reasonably common these days. So you're looking at the excise tax is just under $21 for every bottle, and the GST, you can add another $11.20, something on top of that. So yeah, it's a substantial part of the cost of a bottle. I guess the big problem is that it's money that's going straight into government coffers. It's not ring fenced into harm prevention or any of that kind of stuff. There's a separate levy for that, which I haven't even talked about.
1: Yeah.
0: And so, yeah, it's really, really strangling the industry. You know, talking about everybody's worried about inflation, and yet here they are raising the cost of goods of something that millions of people enjoy on a regular basis. So everybody's cost of living goes up, and at the same time it's restricting the growth of a nascent industry that, you know, has real potential to become something similar to New Zealand wine. So it's don't get me started.
1: And I know that
0: you haven't got long enough for this.
1: Yeah, spirits is taxed a lot higher, and that if you're drinking, you know, by the time you do a rum and coke, and let's say that's sitting at 5% versus a 5% beer, your tax is far greater in your rum and coke than it is in your 5% beer. So
0: yeah, a lot of people don't realise they're taxed effectively the same thing in both products. So it's ethyl alcohol is what we're talking about here.
1: Yeah.
0: Is what they're taxing. But they're taxed at different rates if it's beer, wine or spirits, which doesn't make any sense because it's the same.
1: Exactly.
0: Yeah.
1: Exactly. Right, Matt, finally, imagine it's Friday afternoon. The work is done. The emails can wait. And you've got a little time to yourself. Which of your own spirits are you reaching for, and what is the perfect way that you enjoy drinking it?
0: Ooh, good question. Well, I'm a seasonal drinker. You know, obviously in the summer, then it's pretty hard to go past a gin and tonic on a Friday afternoon. But my current favorite is I do love a dirty martini. So sea lover seems to work particularly well with the olive brine. It's a bit salty anyway. Quite like that savory profile. That's probably my go-to on a Friday afternoon. Only problem with martinis, of course, is they're almost neat alcohol. So one and a half seems about perfect. Two, dinner starts to get a bit delayed, and you know.
1: fair enough. Right. Well, Matt, thank you so much for joining me today on Tales from the Top Shelf. It's been wonderful hearing how a life spent sailing around the world eventually led to creating New Zealand's first botanical rum, and how that same spirit of curiosity and adventure later inspired a gin dedicated to the ocean that surrounds us. The story is a fantastic reminder that great spirits are often built on equal parts craftsmanship, imagination, and passion. So thank you for everything that you're doing and contributing to the New Zealand distilling scene.
0: Oh, that's very kind of you to say. So thanks for having me. It's been lovely talking to you.
1: Great. Now, if you'd like to get your hands on a bottle of Lunatic and Lovers Rum or Scene Lovers Gin, jump onto nzspiritguide.com and find out more. 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
3: 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Hey, what's going on, man? Yeah, she's at home.

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Kia ora, everybody. Welcome back to this week's edition of Joe's Jams. I'm very excited to be here with you today. I've got some fantastic songs from throughout the 80s, 70s, 2000s, all the stuff I like to play. Let's start with a song from the 80s. This is Come and Get Your Love by Redbone.

album Wovica, their fifth album. The song was released as the album's first single in the following year. It was written and produced by band members Pat and Lolly Vegas, and one of the band's most successful singles. It was the first Native American band to reach the top five on the Billboard Hot 100, reaching five, and the song has been a greatest hits on many, many albums from throughout the 1970s. The music video was released in 2020, and I believe it found cultural significance with its appearance in the Marvel film Guardians of the Galaxy. Such a banger, absolute classic track from the 70s. Gotta love it. Next up, we've got another song. Oh no, this is originally from the 60s. Remade by UB40 in the 80s. This is Red, Red Wine.

That was Red Wine by UB40. Try saying that twice as fast. Holy. Now, it was originally written, performed and recorded by Neil Diamond in 1967 for his second studio album, Just For You. The lyrics are written from the perspective of a person who finds that drinking red wine is the only way to forget his woes. UB40 did a cover version of this in 1983. It went number one in the UK and it was moderately successful, noted here in the United States. It was re-released in 1988 and it went number one on the Billboard Top 100. So there you go. How about that? Fantastic little track. I don't know. It feels very aquatic, very summer-like. There's always a way to find something joyful out of a woeful sort of experience, I find, in music. Next up, here's a track from the 2000s. This is Drive by Incubus.

That was Drive by Incubus. It was released in 2000 and the third single of their album in 1999, Make Yourself. It's been the band's biggest hit and breakthrough single. It was the top of the Billboard Modern Rock Tracks chart. It was number 9 on the Billboard Top 100. It reached number 4 in Portugal, number 13, sorry, in New Zealand, number 34 in Australia. And in 2001, it won a Billboard Award for Modern Rock Single of the Year. Fantastic track. And according to lead singer, Brandon Boyd, the lyric is basically about fear, about being driven all your life by it and making decisions from fear. It's about imagining what life would be like if you didn't live it that way. I don't know if they're talking about a specific lyric, but if you're just trying to capture the whole general song, well, there you go. Great little rock track, this one. Surprised it's from the early 2000s. Anyway, here's a great track coming up. This is from the 80s. This is All Out of Love by Air Supply.

That was All Out of Love by Air Supply. It was released as a single in 1980 and featured on their fifth studio album, Lost in Love. It was written by Graham Russell and Clive Davis. The song's lyrics describe the emotional state of a man desperately trying to win back the love of his life after the couple's separation caused by a wrong done by man against the woman he's in love with. In the United States, it reached number 2 on the Billboard Hot 100. It was blocked from the top spot by both Upside Down by Diana Ross and Another One Bites the Dust by Queen. It was in the UK number 11, and it is the only top 40 hit in that country for the UK. That's surprising, especially since it seems like half the band come from the UK. It placed 92nd in VH1's list of the 100 greatest love songs in 2003. It's still got to be on that list, in my opinion. Fantastic little track, very, very 80s. I don't know, there's something highly energetic, something, it just captures you every time. Great track. Next up, here is one of, I'd have to say, maybe one of their best songs of all time, and maybe one of the best songs of all time. This is from the 60s, the late 60s to be specific. This is Hey Jude by The Beatles.

That was Hey Jude by the Beatles, released as a non-album single in August of 1986. It was written by Paul McCartney and credited to the Lennon-McCartney partnership. It was the first release on their Apple record label and one of the first four singles by Apple's roster of artists, making the label's public launch. It would become a number one hit in multiple countries. It became the top-selling single in the UK, US, Australia, and Canada, and it ran for 9 weeks at number one on the Billboard Top Hot 100. Sorry, I keep saying top. It's very easy to get that mixed around, I think. And it tied the all-time record in 1968 for the longest run at the top of the US charts, a record it held for 9 years. It sold 8 million copies and is frequently included on music critics' lists of the greatest songs of all time. What did I say? One of the best. I don't know. There's something, 7 minutes. It deserves every 7 minutes it gets. It's just constant build up. It's a journey throughout. Beautiful, beautiful song. Here's another beautiful song. Maybe not as good, but probably as good for this specific era. I'm talking about the boy band era of the 90s. This is As Long As You Love Me by the Backstreet Boys.

happening around the region today. Today, if you wanted to do a bit of digging into your family history, well, you can do so in Ōtaki, at the Ōtaki Library, in their genealogy corner, no less. So the Ōtaki Family History Society helps you to become a sleuth for your family history or any inquiries that you might have. So I'd say go there with an open mind and maybe a notebook and a pen. And it's open for 2 hours. Well, not open, but they're there for 2 hours between 10 a.m. and midday today, actually, or next Wednesday. If you think, oh, no, I can't possibly today, well, then go next week with your questions. What else is happening? We have, apparently, there's ping pong. Oh, ping pong is such fun. It's at Pai Kokoriki, and it's every Thursday night in winter, which is, yes, that's now, 7:30 p.m. Thursday ping pong, get you out in winter. Because you can hang around, can't you, inside in winter and go, oh, nah. But yes, you can. $5 a session for casual play, or for a whole season, $40. And that goes towards the hire of the hall. All ages are welcome and playing gear is provided. I don't think they mean the shorts and the tops. I think they mean the, you know, the bats and stuff. That's what I think they mean there. Just Google Pai Kokoriki Table Tennis Club and get more information on that, because that sounds like great fun. Also, fun in Levin on Fridays, free lunchtime concerts in Levin between 12 and 1 at the Culture and Community Centre in Levin every Friday afternoon for a relaxing hour of live music in the main space, free of charge. All sorts of different talented musicians with musical styling, so always different things, very diverse. But if you've got what it takes to perform at the Friday live concerts, the Honowhenua Council would love to hear from you, so you can email them at events@honowhenua.govt.nz and say, hey, pick me, pick me. And also, if you think you might need a bit of kai for the week, if things are a little bit tough for you this week, and we all know what that's like, then Friday at the Friday Food

Food Share in Waikanae. You can go there between 10:15 and 11:15 at St Luke's Church in Elizabeth Street for the Friday Food Share. They welcome anyone in need to share rescued and donated food. No referrals or bookings are needed. Just arrive with your shopping bag if you have one and take what you need. Food Share is also grateful for any food donations, including fresh fruit and veggies, which can be dropped off on Friday. So if you have stuff that's growing in the garden, or you just happen to have lots of food, or you'd like to donate some food, you can certainly do that. So you can just go to St Luke's Church in Elizabeth Street in Waikanae between 10:15 and 11:15 on a Friday, and you would be very welcome. Have a chat to the people there. If you did feel like a bit of a knees up, you can do some Scottish country dancing. I did not attempt a Scottish accent there. I've stopped with that nonsense. Between 7 p.m. and 8:30 p.m, you can go to the Kapa Kapa Nui School in Waikanae, or School Hall in Waikanae. It's a fun way of keeping fit and active. It's very good for you, good for your bones, good for your brain, all of that sort of stuff, to go out there and dance. So why don't you try Scottish country dancing? So it's the Waikanae Scottish Country Dance Club. They're holding introductory sessions. If they've stopped doing that and I've sent you there by mistake, whoopsie daisy, but I'm sure they'll let you in there. Don't you worry about that. You don't need a partner. Just wear comfortable, cool clothes. Preferably, you know, if you're wearing a kilt, put some pants on, that'd be great, and some soft-soled shoes. So don't be clackering around. So put some sneakers on, please, and you can then Scottish dance to your heart's content. If you want some more information, you can contact Joanne, and the email is waikanaiscdc@gmail.com. So that's our suburb of Waikanae, and then SCDC, which stands for Scottish Country Dancing Club. Well, that's what it stands for now. Anyway, I think that's enough for you, is it? Yes, I think it is. Let's listen to The Bamboos. They don't want to stop. I didn't think I was going to stop talking there for a minute. Goodness. Thank you, this morning. You're with Catherine on Coast Access Radio.

Courtney Barnett. Great version of that song, isn't it? Now here's Westlife. Now I'm going to talk much because I've been talking all morning, it feels like. Anyway, here's Westlife. When you're looking like that, I don't know what that means.

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0: 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Now for today's weather forecast.
1: Weather for today across Kapiti, Porowhenua and Wellington is pretty much the same, separated by about a degree. So tops today of 15 degrees, overnight low of 10 is about the average. I'm taking a cloudy day, well, increasing with occasional drizzle with northwesterlies, but pretty mild. If we're looking ahead to the rest of the week, maybe some drizzle for Thursday. Rain will be clearing in the afternoon and most regions, northwesterlies will be dying out as well in the afternoon with tops of 15 degrees. For Thursday and Friday, around about 14, 15 degrees, looking like a nice day on the way for the end of the week.
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Look blue, go purple. Apparently, that's the name of the band. Kind of cool song. Hey, who is coming in soon and not on the phone is Kath Irvine. Why am I saying something about a phone? Because he is. Telephone from Lady Gaga. Kath's in zone.

0: Simply Gardening Time, and I'm going to ask a question. Okay, it's a question that gardeners get asked a lot, especially professional gardeners, about lemon trees. I think lemon trees are the biggest question in the world. Why, A, are we so obsessed with the lemon tree questions? What are we doing wrong with lemon trees?
1: Nothing. We're not doing anything. And I know why people are so obsessed with lemon trees, because they're so amazing. It's so brilliant having citrus in your backyard.
0: Oh, yeah.
1: It's really worth it. They are a little fickle unless you're living in a really warm climate where they just grow, you know, if you're in Gizzy, you can just, you know, but we're not all in that.
0: We're not all in Gizzy. No.
1: You know, so plenty of places are just listening going, what? Lemons are so easy. But here we are in the Kapiti Coast and Horowhenua, and we get cold at this time of year.
0: Yeah.
1: And I've certainly been inundated with people saying, ah, what's wrong? What's wrong? The process is generally like this. Someone will see their lovely lemon or mandarin or whatever citrus going a bit yellow on their leaves, and they'll hop onto Google and they'll go lemon yellowing. And Google will say, oh, that's a magnesium deficiency or that's a nitrogen deficiency, and they'll rush out to the garden store and buy some stuff and chuck it on. And it's not at all great for many reasons. We don't want to be feeding our lemon tree at this time of year, but mainly that's not what's wrong.
0: What's wrong then?
1: All that's wrong at this time of year, it's cold.
0: Oh, is it like when we kind
1: it's
0: of
1: just cold.
0: Change colour a bit when we're
1: yes.
0: cold.
1: Yes, because the mineral conversion, the lemons are, they need that warmer temperature, and the mineral conversion just slows down and gets a little bit haphazard when it's cold. That's all. When it's cold, and particularly once the soil gets sort of below that 13 degrees, down to even less than 10 degrees, all the biology is very sluggish and slow and cold. Those of you with worm farms will be noticing that right now, that it's taking ages for your food scraps to get munched up.
0: Mm-hmm.
1: Same, just cold. That's all. So as far as your fruit tree's concerned, if they're still got a healthy vibe, but for some of you that won't be very clear, that won't really... let's say mostly the new foliage is in good heart, it's green, it's still got a lovely canopy with basically a lot more leaves than fruit. That's very important. And it's fruiting and the fruit is good. All those things indicate that it's just good health, just wait it out. The big problem comes if it's cold and the soil is wet. That will kill a lemon.
0: Huh.
1: And so this is why you'll always see citrus, free drainage. Make sure that it's in a well-drained spot. So I'll always, even though we've just sort of poured balm maybe on that worry, and you're like, oh, I don't have to worry, do check into the soil. Always check the soil. And if you ever have a problem, make that your default before you look at Google. Check the soil. And just feel it.
0: Okay.
1: And you will know if the soil is wet. It's not tricky.
0: Mm.
1: You know, it's pretty simple. And if you're really getting a bit overthinky about it, and you feel the soil and you go, ah, I don't know what it is, squeeze it together in your hand. When you open your hand out, if there's a little bit of moisture on your hand, or if it stays in a solid, like you could shape it into something, it's too wet for citrus happiness. Okay. I have got, you can hop on my website, and now I'm just trying to think what I called that post, but soil health, hop onto my library and then hop into soil health, and you can see the pictures of me doing a check for good soil moisture, what that should look like, and that's across the board. That's for lemons and veggies. So check your soil, and as long as it's free draining, then you can just, as you were, Your next feed for your citrus is going to be when it warms up in spring again.
0: Okay.
1: And it's most certainly not going to be magnesium or nitrogen or any artificial fertilizer if you want to have this lovely, easy garden life we're promoting on Simply Gardening,
0: mm-hmm.
1: which is less pests, less disease,

0: much less work for the gardener and also a better entire ecosystem when we're not putting those salts on the soil. Yeah.
1: Mm.
0: So that'll be worm castings and compost, and I'm sure we'll talk about that in spring, how to feed our citrus. But for now, definitely keep your eye on them. Harvest your fruit as they're ready. That's another important thing for citrus care. Just keep watching them. Don't do anything else. And certainly don't water unless your soil is dry. And actually, there are some places around where we have not had a lot of rain this winter. But once again, how will you know that?
1: You got to stick your finger in the soil.
0: You will put your finger in the soil and actually feel it.
1: Yeah.
0: You will not ever water, especially a citrus at this time of year, without that 2-second check. Push the mulch back, chuck your finger in the soil.
1: Okay, now everyone's got a lemon tree story, I think. And because I have the privilege of sitting opposite you, you get to hear mine.
0: Yay.
1: So I've been in my current place for about a year and a half, moved in, didn't even see I had a lemon tree. Until one day I was like, what is this weed that is growing? So I had this horrible weedy thing blocking out light, doing all sorts of horrible things. I thought, right, I'm getting rid of it. So I've chopped out this thing, whatever it was. And stuck underneath it and in it was, I thought, oh my gosh, it's a lemon tree. This massive lemon tree was being completely covered by this horrible weedy thing.
0: Mm.
1: So, and I found, the reason why I knew it was a citrus because I found the tiniest little lemon on it, this tiniest, and I thought, didn't even know if it was a lemon. I thought, I think it is, but, I'll just wait. So I got one lemon out of this enormous, it's quite big.
0: Mm-hmm.
1: So it was quite an exercise getting rid of this weedy thing and then being terribly excited about this lemon tree that I've discovered.
0: Score.
1: So what happened was I trimmed some other branches from some other nearby trees. And then this year, I'm completely obsessed because I walk around counting the number of lemons I now have, which is over 20 now on this big tree.
0: Awesome.
1: Which may not seem a lot to others, but when it was one and didn't even exist the year before, I was pretty happy about that.
0: That is so cool.
1: Yeah. I was pretty excited.
0: Yeah, that's so cool. And it will just keep going on because, plants won't flower and fruit in the light. In the dark, sorry. They need the light. It's as simple as that.
1: And it's a big dark green glossy thing as well.
0: Perfect.
1: It's not even looking like it's...
0: Perfect.
1: Yeah.
0: Yeah.
1: Another couple that I planted, not looking so good.
0: Mm.
1: Now I'm thinking,
0: interesting.
1: I have to go and stick my fingers in the soil. But yeah, I was really... That was just giving the plant what it needed.
0: And it was simple.
1: Mm.
0: Light.
1: Light.
0: You know? And also the other plants, if they're new, they'll be small.
1: Mm.
0: And so if they're not looking so good... it'll just be the cold. But if you've got a bigger plant with a big established root system and a big canopy, that handles up so much better.
1: Okay.
0: Yeah, so
1: there you go.
0: It could just be why the smaller ones aren't so happy.
1: I think that's enough for today. I can't believe a lemon tree just takes up all that time, but we could probably do another four episodes on them.
0: Yeah.

0: 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Now for today's weather forecast.
1: A pretty fine day around Kapiti, Horowhenua and Wellington today, separated by about a degree. Cloud increasing today with occasional drizzle and northwesterlies. 15 is the top, 10 is the low. Pretty much that's it for the lower part of the North Island. Later in the week, maybe rain clearing on Thursday to a fine afternoon with northwesterlies dying out. And Friday looks like, well, maybe 14 degrees-ish is the top with 4 degrees overnight. So pretty mild, looking pretty nice for the weekend so far. So good.
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1: There is a meeting happening for those who are in Waikanae and Peka Peka Beach. Residents there, the society there is having a meeting and they are going to be presenting their submissions and having dialogue with representatives of the Waikanae Community Board, KCDC and Greater Wellington Regional Council. And this has or will include flooding and stormwater management, the stream realignment, the weir management, the Peka Peka

0: tracker long-term drainage, housing intensification, the community hall, history boards, Te Tiri Street vehicle management, and tree management. So all of that is happening. That's quite a bit happening in that meeting. So that's, if you're a resident of Waikanae and Peka Peka Beach areas there, beautiful part of the world, of course, then it's happening this Saturday between 1:30 and 3:30 p.m. So come along and hear about the issues and raise some issues if you have any of your own with regards to the region, not with regards to, I don't know, anything else, just with regards to that region would be super. So that's happening. It's the AGM for the Waikanae and Peka Peka Beach Residents Society Incorporated happening this Saturday at 1:30 at the Waikanae Beach Community Hall. And here's Kirsten Morrell.
1: I've been waking up.

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1: 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Well, for the folk of Porowhenua and Manawatu,

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0: and welcome to the Alcoholics Anonymous radio show here on Plains Media. My name's Martine and I'm an alcoholic. The purpose of the show is to increase public awareness of Alcoholics Anonymous as an effective means of recovery from the disease of alcoholism. Our show has two parts. First, we talk a bit about alcoholism, what it is and what AA can do to help, and then we'll interview a recovering alcoholic who's an active member of AA. I'm now going to ask our guest to read the AA preamble, which is read at the start of every AA meeting.
1: Hi, my name's Chris, and I'm an alcoholic. Alcoholics Anonymous is a fellowship of people who share their experience, strength, and hope with each other that they may solve their common problem and help others to recover from alcoholism. The only requirement for membership is a desire to stop drinking. There are no dues or fees for AA membership. We are self-supporting through our own contributions. AA is not allied with any sect, denomination, politics, organisation or institution, does not wish to engage in any controversy, neither endorses nor opposes any causes. Our primary purpose is to stay sober and help other alcoholics to achieve sobriety.
0: So, what is alcoholism? Alcoholism is a disease, not a disgrace. There's no shame in having an illness or a disease. An unusual feature of this disease is that it will do whatever it can to convince you that you do not have it. However, once it has a hold of you, the progression of symptoms is like the classic disease model, and the victim is as helpless as a sufferer of cancer. If you're an alcoholic, you're at the beginning of a long road that usually ends in one of three places: prisons, institutions, or death. And if you think this sounds dramatic, we can assure you that our collective experience has shown this to be true. The challenge is to convince the alcoholic to admit that they need help and becoming willing to seek it. Denial is a major symptom of alcoholism, and the alcoholic is often the last one to recognise it and admit that they have it. Our definition of alcoholism is that it's an allergy of the body coupled with an obsession of the mind. The allergy is the physical aspect of the disease. After having the first drink, the phenomenon of craving develops and we lose control over when we will stop drinking. The old saying is one is too many and a thousand is never enough. And yet because of the obsession of the mind, the mental aspect of the disease, the alcoholic is compelled to keep picking up the first drink. This makes us powerless. We often hear from sober alcoholics that many doubted whether life could be fun without alcohol. Fortunately, those same people report that their lives have improved dramatically since they became sober. The 12-step program of recovery, which is discussed at meetings and which is outlined in the Alcoholics Anonymous Big Book, is how we get sober and maintain our sobriety one day at a time. This program has a proven track record of helping otherwise hopeless alcoholics to achieve long-term sobriety and recovery. It has taught us how to enjoy life sober. Okay, for anyone who's just joined us, you're listening to the Alcoholics Anonymous radio show here on Plains Media, and we're just about to interview an alcoholic who's going to share their experience with alcoholism. So hi and welcome, Chris.
1: Thank you very much, Martine.
0: I wonder if you could just give us a little bit of background of your age, how long you've been sober, your occupation, that sort of thing.
1: Yeah, no problem. Again, my name is Chris and I am an alcoholic. I am 54 years old and I got sober in February of 2018. So I've been sober for about 7.5 years.
0: Excellent.
1: Yeah. And look,

0: Wise, I've kind of always been in sales my entire life.
1: Mm-hmm.
0: And currently my situation, I was on my own for a long time after a marriage breakup, and my partner has just moved in with me recently. So that sort of changed the dynamic. I'm an empty nester.
1: Right.
0: Kids ranging from sort of 34 through to 22.
1: Right.
0: And a granddaughter thrown in there for good measure
1: as
0: well.
1: Oh, congratulations.
0: Thank you.
1: Oh, how exciting. What about how it all started? What was your childhood like? What did it look like? And can we sort of move from there to your first drink and how that was?
0: Yeah, sure. And look, when I think about my childhood, I think about a classic Kiwi childhood. I think about BMXs and picnics down at the river and baking hot family outings in the summertime.
1: So happy?
0: Well, yeah, but funnily enough, and again, I'll probably say this a few times, hindsight is a wonderful thing, and I was an anxious child. I had all these kind of weird tics and habits and sort of things like that. But, you know, my memory of those sort of years is good. Moving into my teenage years, I had a lot of fun, but at the same time, you know, there was a very nasty, violent streak that happened with my father and his drinking.
1: Right.
0: But, you know, I guess if I had to sum it up, I had two sisters, I was in the middle, mum and dad, and things went pretty well.
1: So, Chris, some people say that they feel that they were born an alcoholic even before they started drinking. And I kind of picked up on you saying, you know, your anxiousness. I know for me, I felt different to everybody else. Can you explain how that was for you?
0: To be honest, no, it wasn't my experience.
1: Okay.
0: I was always a social kid. I always had a wide friend base. I was, I guess you could almost say one of those leaders of the pack.
1: Yeah.
0: Had a lot of fun. And in that respect, you know, for me, jumping ahead now, but alcohol wasn't about finding my courage or bringing me confidence.
1: Right.
0: It was about taking me to the next level.
1: Wow. Mm. Okay.
0: Yeah.
1: Okay, cool. So, Chris, can we move to your first drink and the circumstances around that, and especially, I guess, how it made you feel?
0: Yeah, well, like, I was going to say a lot of people, but I don't know if that is true or not, but I was 13 years old, couldn't wait to get drunk, couldn't wait to get laid, all that sort of stuff. And, a group of us met down at the park before a girls' high, boys' high junior dance, and we had collected a concoction of rocket fuel from each of our parents' liquor cabinets.
1: Yes, and weren't they tasty?
0: Yeah. Oh, yeah. And so we downed that, and, of course, I was just a complete train wreck, straddled out, vomiting across the front driveway of the dance, taken home by the organisers to my pretty horrified parents at the time.
1: Yeah.
0: And I don't believe there was another boys' high, girls' high junior dance after that for a while. So, yeah, that was my very, very first experience. And, little did I know where it was going to lead to.
1: Yeah. And what about the progression? How did your drinking progress and...
0: Well, yeah. I loved drinking.
1: Yeah.
0: It was, I had a big group of friends. We partied a lot. It was super social from an early age, right through high school and then into my 20s. We were all thick as thieves. We had such a good time. You know, it was every Thursday, Friday, Saturday.
1: All right.
0: to excess.
1: Yeah.
0: And everything about having a good time revolved around a big night.
1: Yeah.
0: So I had a hell of a lot of fun with it.
1: Yeah. And I guess that's the thing that sometimes I wonder if people think that that we never had fun drinking, that we're anti-drinking, and we're not. I guess it's just not good for us.
0: Yeah.
1: But how did... when did you start to notice that perhaps things were different for you, or that you started to get maybe a little bit concerned about your drinking?
0: Mm, and again, hindsight is a wonderful thing. If I didn't see it at the time, but if I look back on it now, it was things like in my very early 20s, I went through a huge spate of blackouts.
1: Right.
0: I just had no idea what I did.
1: Yeah.
0: And funnily enough, it's not something that sort of carried on for me.
1: Oh, okay.
0: But, you know, there was that when I think back on it. There was also, as I started getting into the workforce, I would work late and I would be drinking, out of the drinks fridge, and just thinking that that was the most natural thing in the world to do.

0: There was there was no issue about it. I can remember working in a small provincial town and driving at night, being particularly paranoid about the fact that I thought there's probably a better chance of being pulled over by a cop in a small town like this than there was in a big city in terms of drink driving. You know, just little things like that, but nothing that I ever, you know, every time something might have popped up, there was always a way to rationalise it.
1: Yeah.
0: There was always another way to explain it away to myself.
1: Because I was going to ask, I found blackouts incredibly worrisome, but it was one of the things that I like to put out of my mind. How did you justify, because blacking out is not a normal thing for people to do. So how did you justify that to yourself?
0: I didn't really think about it too much. And this is the scary thing about it, right? It's, you know, and in the throes of just having a good time, drinking to excess, not being really aware of yourself or the fact that your drinking is not normal, that's probably what I'm getting to.
1: Yeah.
0: I honestly did not think that my drinking was out of the ordinary.
1: Right.
0: And so what happened for me was I just carried on, enjoyed it all the way into my 30s. I used to really look forward to client lunches and, you know, any kind of excuse just to, you know, have drinks. And I was normally the first person to a party and the last person to leave. You know, by this stage, I was married. I was starting to have a family. I can specifically remember, so my daughter's 22 now, and I can remember when she was 2 years old, my wife of the time saying to me, "Are you okay with your drinking? You're having two or three a night. I'm just noticing that." And I was just, you know, adamant that there was nothing wrong.
1: Yeah.
0: And the reality was, over the course of the next 15 years or whatever it was, that drinking escalated to a level that I never, ever imagined or thought would be possible.
1: Yeah.
0: And where it took me in terms of how I felt about myself was, you know, going from the super gregarious, confident, outgoing person who loved to get that extra edge off the booze to being a shell of my former self, someone who was absolutely terrified, full of self-loathing, full of anxiety, full of panic and dread and depression. And, you know, for me, my drinking escalated to a point where it didn't matter what it was, it didn't matter what time of the day or night it was, I had to have it. And me, I couldn't do life without without booze in my system. And as much as I thought it was taking the edge off this anxiety, as soon as I had started to come down again, that anxiety and that dread and that self-loathing would just double down on me again.
1: Yeah. Wow, it's such a a vicious cycle, isn't it? So I guess we kind of think that alcohol works until it doesn't. When did you start thinking, what was the turning point? Like, what was your rock bottom or the incident, or when did you just think, no more?
0: Yeah, if I backtrack just slightly, the idea that I was alcoholic, you know, my ego, my pride, my hubris, for so many years, I couldn't even say the A word to myself in my head.
1: Yeah.
0: You know, I always had to find a way to try and rationalise that. But the reality is I was drinking excessive amounts of booze, you know, like horrendous amounts of alcohol, spirits, boxes of beer, clean skin wine, whatever I could get my hands on.
1: Yeah.
0: And, but and I remember there was this kind of workshop that happened once, and just something the guy said at the time stuck out to me. He said, he was talking about some kind of challenge or people don't change until it's too late almost. And he was saying, that's the thing with alcoholics is, you know, they don't actually change until they've almost lost everything.
1: Yeah.
0: And it just kind of struck a raw nerve with me. But again, I carried on drinking for years after that.
1: Right.
0: But finally it got to the point where I knew that I was completely dependent on it.
1: Yeah.
0: I was hiding booze everywhere. I was spending about an hour and a half every day figuring out how to get booze and then how to get rid of the evidence.
1: Yeah.
0: And it was really abnormal, unhealthy behavior.
1: Yeah.
0: And I knew it and I hated myself for it.
1: Yeah.
0: Because I was an intelligent guy, but I couldn't seem to stop it. And finally, my wife confronted me once and she said to me, you know, look, you know, what's going on? And I just surrendered. I just said, yeah, I've got a problem.
1: Yeah.
0: And so, and that was a breakthrough moment and we hugged and it was like, okay, now I can move forward.
1: Yeah.
0: But that was actually where it became even more terrifying, because when I finally conceded that I had a problem and that I

0: needed to do something about it.
1: Yeah.
0: That's when I realised how truly powerless I was. I couldn't stop. I could not stop.
1: Yeah.
0: And over the course of the next 6 months, it basically just pummeled the remainder of my marriage,
1: yeah.
0: which had been going downwards for a while.
1: Yeah.
0: But it just completely decimated what was left of it.
1: Yeah.
0: The breaching of trust, the constant lying and deceit, to the point where, as a last-ditch effort to try and what I thought at the time was save the marriage, I picked up the phone and I called the 0800 AA number.
1: And tell us about your first meeting.
0: So the first meeting, I guess it's important for me to clarify, people hear different things about AA. Some people hear about how it's a religious program. I do not have a religious bone in my body.
1: Mm-hmm.
0: I wouldn't have called myself a spiritual person. I grew up in a very strong sort of almost atheist background on my father's side in particular. And so the idea of me to be entering a room where there was going to be God on the walls and people talking about God was incredibly confronting.
1: Yeah.
0: But I also had nowhere else to go.
1: Yeah, same.
0: So the guy who took me out to the first meeting, who is now and still my sponsor, he said to me, look, you're going to talk and hear a bit about God, but don't get sidetracked by that.
1: Yeah.
0: And I didn't. And what I heard there was, it didn't feel altogether uncomfortable or awkward for me, and I did hear people talking about an experience that I could not share with anybody else.
1: Yeah.
0: So that was really powerful. And I guess just going on from that with the God thing, I'd been in for about 6 months and I still didn't have a sponsor. I was keeping everything at arm's length. And then an old-timer who had been sober for about 30 years, she said to me, have you got a sponsor yet? This is after about 6 months. I said to her, look, I'm still really struggling with this idea of faith. She said to me, it's not about faith. It's about humility. And for me, that made all the difference. It was enough to open the door just a crack for me to realize that all it's about is that on my own, doing it my way, doing it myself, did not work, and I had no power over alcohol. And so, you know, if I can't do it on my own, then something, someone, whatever, however you want to describe it out there can help do that for you. But you have to have the humility to accept that a power greater than yourself is the way through. And that's all the spirituality factor is for me.
1: So,
0: and that power for me is, it can be little signs that I think I see. It can be definitely the power of the group, the other people in the room, the fact that I cannot do it on my own.
1: Yeah.
0: Nature, you know, I mean, I draw a lot of energy from that. So it's just more the understanding that I cannot do this on my own. My best efforts took me to the worst, darkest place in my life.
1: Yeah.
0: And where I need to be is in a place of humility, willingness and openness to be able to lean into something I never imagined I'd be able to. And the result is an incredible sobriety.
1: Yeah. So that's what I was going to say. What's life like now and what tools do you use to keep yourself sober?
0: So it's interesting. I mean, life today is fantastic. I have won back everything that I had and so much more. I feel I can be reliable. I can be responsible. I love myself again.
1: Yeah.
0: I have incredible relationships with my family. And I've gained so much that I never realized, because the whole idea of this alcoholism and doing it on your own, a whole lot of it is about being stuck in your own world, being stuck in self, you know, that self-centeredness, that selfishness. And then to be, you know, a big part of the program is kind of going, hey, look above the parapet, open your eyes, open the world and be open to other things. Take a look at yourself, do an inventory. What are some of the things that you're not so flashy at? What are your shortcomings of character? And it's okay, we've all got them and we'll always have them, but having an awareness, you can then start to work on it and develop it. And so I'm so much calmer these days. I don't blow up like I used to. I'm much more understanding. I'm much more open to other people's points of view. And I guess, what are the things that guide me? These are all things I've learned in AA. Take the action, stay in the day, understand what you can and can't control, and remember about the acceptance around that, and also right-size things.
1: Yeah.
0: You know, and I see those as like my four pillars that are underpinned by the foundation of my sobriety.
1: Yeah.
0: And I live by that on a daily basis. I hand over to something I don't know or understand every day. I remind myself of where I've been and what I don't want to

0: go back to and how much I want to keep working and developing on myself.
1: Yeah.
0: All incredible gifts of the program. And I genuinely mean it. I just, I think I knew a lot of this stuff before I was 50, but I never ever would have acted on it. I was always just happy being what I was, and people can just lump it and accept me for who I am.
1: Yeah.
0: And now I feel like I've grown so much more as a human being. And and I love that. I wouldn't trade my sobriety for anything.
1: Yeah.
0: And I never ever imagined that I could imagine a life without drinking.
1: Yeah.
0: And now it's quite the opposite.
1: Yeah. Wow, that's amazing. So if someone's sitting at home and they're thinking, oh, I'm not sure if I've got a drinking problem, what would your advice to them be?
0: Look, I think the truth is, if you're thinking about it, you probably do have a problem. That's the reality. People don't wonder about things like this unless there's something else going on. And the main thing that I would encourage people about is be honest with yourself.
1: Yeah.
0: Because when I look back on my experience, like I said, how it just crept up on me over a long period of time, but a lot, it also is a big part of that because of this pride, because of this ego, I couldn't just be honest with myself that, hey, buddy, this is something that you're starting to lose a grip on, and you're just going to keep losing more and more over time if you're not careful about that. And so that's probably the biggest turning point, is having that ability, that humility to just face yourself in the mirror and acknowledge that there probably is a problem there, and there is absolutely nothing that will happen in a harmful way if you reach out, pick up the phone for 0800 AA or look up a meeting, chat to someone else who may have had a problem or may have one that you know of. Like, what's the worst that can happen, you know? And this is the thing about AA, nobody makes you do anything.
1: Yeah, and it's a total gift. And it's, you know, the idea of one alcoholic talking to another is certainly where the magic lies, I think. Chris, thanks so much for joining us today and sharing your story with us.
0: Thanks, Martine. It's been a privilege.
1: 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This brings us to the end of the show. Thanks for listening, and remember, if you want to drink, that's your business, but if you want to stop, we can help, and you don't have to do it alone. We're now going to close the show with a serenity prayer, as we do in every AA meeting. God, grant me the serenity to accept the things I cannot change, courage to change the things I can, and the wisdom to know the difference. You've been listening to the Alcoholics Anonymous radio show on Plains Media.